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1: 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I am Juan David Ruiz Borbón, part of the PMI team, as well as a painter and drawer. I will be your host for today's Lumpen Special. For this Lumpen Special, we have the participation of artists Javier Viñuela and Cristian Varela. We will have a conversation around their work, considering that they will be part of the upcoming Chicago 21 Minus live programming on June 20th. The Chicago 21 Minus program is run by the Museum of Contemporary Art, where they will feature performances curated by the Teen Creative Agency. But before jumping into the specifics of that day, let me ask the guests to introduce themselves.
2: Hello, my name is Christian Varela. I am a student at the School of the Art Institute, and I'm going into my senior year.
3: Hi, I'm Javier Viñuela, also in the undergraduate program at SAIC, and I mostly focus on sculpture, print, and performance. And I've been in Chicago for coming up around 3 years.
1: So, Christian, I would like to begin by asking you about materials. Upon a first glance, I think anyone will notice how your art uses a variety of materials, all centered around sculpture and performance. And these materials can go from natural to found, to manufactured, to fabricated. They all come together to configure a comment on politics and material culture. My question is, what makes a material appealing to your process? And how do you find certain power imbued in the material qualities through your practice?
2: Well, growing up, my parents owned a concrete company and a landscaping supply store, and I was constantly surrounded by all sorts of material. I was constantly examining, handling, distributing, messing with material constantly growing up. That's kind of like my introduction to material was through my parents. I became quickly fascinated with it. I'm a very tactile learner, and the way that I seen my father use concrete was very concrete. No pun intended. He, you know, had a form that he would go. He was very clear with what he did. And my mom, she ran the landscaping supply store, and she had a little more freedom with how she handled things. You know, it was a lot of plants and organic material that she was handling. But I felt like it was through my father that I really understood material, even though that he used it in a very literal form. There was like kind of like cracks of light where he would like end up using concrete in almost like a rascuache kind of like way, where he would like end up doing like these huge concrete forms in like our kitchen. Like he made our countertop like this crazy, like almost like a professional patio and like as a table. And it was like we lived in a barn, like the floor cannot support that, but he just still decided to do it anyway because it's like he didn't want to spend money on a table, so he was like, oh, I can make a table. But yeah, I just felt like material for me. Also coming to SAIC, I kind of came with more of a design perspective. I came here for fashion, and I was really into the aesthetics of material when coming here, but I quickly understood that, kind of reflecting back on my childhood, that material has so much concepts behind it and that it doesn't have to be just like how you present it. And I've kind of always taken, you know, the way my father handled material with me, just because that's how I grew up.
1: So for you, what would be the difference between that design-oriented practice to that conceptual practice that you talk about, fashion transitioning to a more conceptual practice?
2: Yeah. I mean, there is times when I feel they do overlap. I mean, definitely not as much, but I think with the aesthetics of my work, it does come from more of a design. I feel I'm very structured in the way I handle my material. I feel that I don't tend to Yeah, I don't feel like I tend to have, like, the concepts really interfere too much with, like, the design elements of it. I feel like the way I approach it, they really allow each other to, like, almost rest on each other. They don't really, like, fight each other. Yeah.
1: Now, in your case, as you mentioned, you also do sculpture, you also do performance. But I think that your practice has an element that revolves around print as well. And that movement around print frequently escapes also the traditional conventions we have about print, which is ink on paper. And can you please elaborate more on that and how that ends up informing your sculptural and performatic practices?
3: Mm-hmm. Yeah, I think more originally came to school to study print media, I think just because it was the most accessible to me. Originally from South Florida, and I used to vend my prints at just DIY shows or house shows. It was really based around collage. Yeah, the process of like a lino cut or a screen print felt really accessible, but also like technically challenging. And conceptually, I think print is a very like fugitive material. It really escapes sort of like capture in different types of ways that other mediums wouldn't. And it's always circulating. It's mass produced. It's a very like vernacular way of art making, and it's, you can't separate it from politics. And so that framework, I guess, translates into my sculptures in one way or another, of like the imprint and especially the image. I think print lets me uncover and find images that then lead me to research a specific history, and that history is always tied to negotiations around space and or locality. Yeah, it's kind of like the opening window or door to a whole different project or history, or right. Yeah, just kind of like a Pandora's box.
1: Right. So for me, what I understand too is print is not only a two-dimensional medium that you work with, but it expands into space, mm-hmm. and you conceive it that way frequently in your practice. And so please talk about how that comes into performance when that three-dimensional space is activated with your actions or your body.
3: Mm-hmm. The translation to like sculpture has been something I've thought about more, but for performance, I think the body can leave sort of an imprint on a space in the same way that ink does on paper or an image does in someone's like memory. And yeah, like the residue that come, I don't know, I think printmakers, there's this like, there's, it's very technically heavy, and so like a ghost print or these prints that just leave residue aren't considered like the final product. And to tie that to performance, I think the residue of someone's action or someone's gestures is what interests me, and it's kind of like this testimony or like witness to wherever that performance is. And so yeah, I think residue is something that translates in both mediums.
1: And Christian, I think that there is an overlapping element in both of your answers, and it's the fact that you come to school with a certain artistic practice in mind. In your case, it was fashion at the beginning, and you find quickly the expansion of possibilities in memories of your childhood and memories of different artistic practices that you were hands-on before coming to school. Can you please talk more about that transition and what it brought into your practice, please?
2: Yeah, there was a bit that I forgot to include, but just kind of rewinding. My junior year of high school, I was constantly moving, and I didn't really have kind of an idea of what I wanted to do after school. there was a huge part of my life where I just kind of fell into like this depression where I just kind of had no ambition. I didn't even actually want to continue my education. I just honestly, I like even had multiple arguments with like family members who did go to like, who went to higher education. I like told them how stupid they were and da-da-da. I was just like a very like anti-institution kind of kid. But and then when I went to school in Riverside Brookfield, I took an art class, a ceramics class, where I was just kind of like reignited that, you know, that spirit of handling material, because there was a transition point from when my father was deported that I was like, you know, moved to the city, and I just kind of had to neglect all that material work and just kind of like considering my own leisurely time and how I felt about that. But yeah, it was in the ceramics class where my teacher, Suzanne Zimmerman, she gave me the opportunity to, there was a project where she allowed us to work with other material besides ceramic or clay, I mean. And that's when I just like started like pumping out like these sculptures. I kind of just had like, she kind of gave us an idea to work around. It was kind of like a personal investigation, and mine was just like the human body. And I was just creating a lot of sculptures that just dealt with the human body and just kind of like more on a literal sense of just like thinking of like cells and things like that. And when it came time to choose a school, I considered going, you know, continuing with this path of art making, because that was just the path that I just felt I had the most ambition that I haven't felt like in years. And but all my family told me that, you know, you need to find something that is going to get you money. And I ended up watching a lot of documentaries about fashion, and I came across this Alexander McQueen documentary that honestly, like, it almost just really messed with me, and in a beautiful way where I was just like, okay, it's fashion. That's kind of like the way I can, you know, make money and also balance the creativity at the same time. So that's
1: right.
2: Why I went to fashion. And while doing fashion at SAC, I quickly realized that I was still neglecting that inner part of me where I just was considering others besides myself. And that's when I decided to fully break from fashion and delve into sculpture. And yeah, honestly, I haven't really looked back since. I don't know if that answered your question originally.
1: Yes, and it brought something also interesting, and is the monetary aspect of why you chose, both of you chose to go into these mediums at first. How you were mentioning that print media also allowed you to sell your art at DIY shows. Mm-hmm. And I know that even though there's not a for-profit aspiration in those type of sales, mm-hmm. there's still like that element that I think is important also in understanding the transition of your art. And so in that transition, I also find that there's a conversation in your work about locality. And so in your practices, you both reference certain places or certain spaces, and you manifest them in different ways. Howie, you were born in South Florida. Most of your work revolves around this place. You made a piece in which you went down the bridge that leads to a Mar-a-Lago residency, Trump's private residency. And in there, you did an intervention by grabbing limestones from the site and writing the word indignación, which translates to indignation. And you left that ephemera there. You then came back to Chicago and you did a steel cutout of the word following the outline that the stones would create. And you exhibited that at Compondiello in Oak Park alongside a video of you doing the site intervention. I would like to ask to you, what did you find in the translation aspect of that site from South Florida, from the Mar-a-Lago residency, mm-hmm. to Chicago, to Oak Park, in the translation also of materials, from stone to steel, from a performatic action that is not recorded to a recorded performatic action.
3: Yeah, I think it comes out of an impulse to sort of show South Florida, or like Florida in general, as the background or the playground for like national policy. I think Florida is, or South Florida is a really liminal space between, you know, Latin America and the states, and the legislation that sort of gets tested there in Florida kind of gets exported on a national level. And so I wanted to like go to essentially the base, or like the concentrated place where that happens. And that performance was specifically after Trump's first assassination attempt, and after Netanyahu visited Mar-a-Lago. So it was holding, and I lived 30 minutes away from there. So it held this kind of, it held this ghostly energy on the state. And out of curiosity and out of just wanting to see it for myself, I went, and that performance was based off of a performance by Pedro Lemebel, who was a Chilean activist and artist working under the dictatorship throughout the 80s and 90s in Chile. And he did this performance. Originally, he's a writer, and so he did this performance where he essentially wrote out the ABCs and lit it on fire. And that was on a bridge. It was on a bridge towards a cemetery. So I was looking at his work during that time, and how artists can still subversively create. And it felt almost like a spell watching that video. And so when I went to the site, I was also really interested on the contradiction that the only way to get to that residence was a bridge. And right before that bridge, there's just a concentration of fanatics there, and they camp out, and just, it's kind of a weird third space for these people who really don't have anywhere else to concentrate, because West Palm Beach specifically has, is one of the counties with the largest wealth disparity. Right. And so there's this weird relationship between the residents there and the people who live in that like social circle or class of Mar-a-Lago, who visit Mar-a-Lago recently. And, yeah, and there's people fishing there. There's like small boats, and underneath that bridge there's limestone, which I thought was another contradiction, because Florida sits on a bed of limestones, and limestone is this natural aquifer, ancient aquifer, and it's that bridge is sort of imposing onto it, and this architecture of power being a facade. And so that all kind of collaged together into me picking up each stone one by one and spelling out the word indignation, and knowing that after that point, everyone who crosses that bridge to go into that residence is driving over this word or spell. And the word indignation itself comes from not worthy, or this dignified anger, and it's not just rage, it's sort of a justified action. And yeah, also there's one of the weirdest things I found out about that place was that there's these red bricks that just wash up on the shore. And in South Florida, no buildings are built with red bricks. It's all
1: right.
3: It's just the soil is too, it's sand, so you don't build with red bricks, but there's these red bricks that wash up, and so it's, again, like a residue of walls and construction. And yeah, it was an interesting experience to go there.
1: Yes. And what did you find in the relocation from doing the action in South Florida and bringing the spell of the words here to Chicago?
3: Yeah. I think a lot about like this poem by Cecilia Vicuña, who says if actions come from the South, ideas come from the North, and that encounter is what interests me. And to present it here in Chicago, it kind of gave a human face. I think it bypassed all these, like, it bypassed the news cycle or these like very traditional ways of viewing Mar-a-Lago, and saw it from a, like, this is an artist going there and talking with the people, not for any sort of news segment, but just as an investigation, and people really appreciated that.
1: Right.
3: So it's different from, it's seeing Florida from a Floridian perspective, and like someone who truly loves that place, but sees it being used as a playground for nationalistic and right-wing policies.
1: Yes. And, well, talking about bridges, Christian, you have a piece which you titled Border Bridge. You constructed a bridge out of insulation foam board, which was then whitewashed by the process of painting it with White House paints. Can you tell us more about that piece, please?
2: Yeah, that piece was made coming up on the anniversary of my father's 100-month. It was 100 months at that time since my father was deported. And I was just reflecting very heavily, you know, especially, you know, after such a long time, of our relation. And it was during this time when I moved to Broadview, when I was really reflecting on my relationship with my father. Since going to, the School of the Art Institute, that's kind of given me a way to really process my relationship and kind of my upbringing. I showed the piece in the Addison Creek, which is just a couple blocks away from my house. And my kind of reason of doing so was because growing up, I grew up in Minooka, and after my father's deportation, we were all uprooted, and we had no, honestly, stable land or stable home to ground ourselves in. So we moved constantly. We moved to like a place down the block, to my my grandmother's place in Cicero, to my aunt's place in Berwyn, back to Cicero, to LaGrange, to Brookfield, and there was a couple more trips in between, but then we ended up in Broadview, which is actually, funny enough, the same spot that my father was held in, the detention center in Broadview.
1: Right.
2: And I just thought that, you know, there was a full, you know, cycle that I was very aware of that was happening, and I felt that there was just a necessity to have the bridge be there. And also just thinking about the Lake Michigan as this huge body of water, and kind of reflecting, as you know, like a Pisces, my relationship like with water, and my personal relationships are very fluid, and I just felt that the creek had this sensibility that was just very grounding. And I went to this preserve, since moving into Broadview, almost like on a weekly basis, I would go there for reflection, and it helped my mentality a lot. And it was interesting enough when I went to bring this bridge there, the elements had like, it was just very intense that day. Like, the water was like half frozen. There was issues with just the overall installation of the work. So I ended up just kind of allowing the work to sit in the river or into the creek and allowing it to just flow down the stream. There was a large sense that I shouldn't force myself upon it. And that really reflected onto the relationship of my father and I, because I also at the same time wanted this to be a bridge that was wanted equally, and you know, you had to work for it. That's why it was placed in the middle. It wasn't meant to be just across a bridge that connected two lands. I felt that was just too easy. And this was, my father and I's relationship is extremely complex. We no longer really talk to each other, and I've tried to, you know, because at the same time, he's also used this bridge for his own defense. He's used it to hide himself from me and to hide himself from his family. And I just thought that I wanted to, you know, because I ended up scaling it down to my height. Yes. Because then I kind of realized that I felt that there was a part of the issue of, you know, my relationship with my father was myself and how he viewed me, of like my queerness and just my overall ideas that I had. And I wanted him to see if he can like cross me. And basically the bars of the wall were also the shape, like the width of my face. The piece ended up just almost just crashing at the end of the creek into like a huge ball. And I just thought there was many little moments like that that ended up just really reflecting on the actual state of my relationship with my father. And I kind of took that as a way of both like the universe and this physical manifestation of the wall that I created as like a way of, you know, understanding that it's just not my time right now to be building a relationship, even because it's just not wanted on both sides, and I just have to wait until, you know, the water settles.
1: Yes. We will come back to that. Right now we're going to take a short break. We are talking with Javier Viñuela and Cristian Varela. We have talked about their practice, their transition from their initial practice into the practice they're doing right now. We have talked about the location and the locality that both of their practices have.
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1: We are back to this Lumpen special in dialogue with artists Cristian Varela and Javier Viñuela. I am Juan David Ruiz Borbón, your host for today. So Cristian, before we went to a break, you were telling us about Border Bridge, and there are a lot of specifics that intertwine with your personal history in that piece, but there are also some aspects that have to do with the public life that we all as inhabitants of this country experience. That piece references the border, and I want to talk about the locality of the border and how you manifest it through the piece. Could you please talk more about that dislocation that you, not only in terms of space, but also in terms of function, how you turn something that is fixed, something that's vertical, into something that's horizontal, into something that's transient, into something that's moving.
2: Mm. Yeah. Yeah, I previously kind of like talked about it a little in some contexts, but yeah, when coming to the idea of how I wanted to present the work, I didn't know if I wanted to be on land or on water. But it was very clear after visiting the forest preserve that it was necessary to bring it to water, because I just felt that the conceptual like tension of it being something that I was physically imagining myself, you know, being in this water and physically imagining that my father would be across there. This was actually a piece that I wanted to do, installing it by myself. But I knew once coming into it, the length was, it's 100 boards, which is each bar representing a month of my father's deportation. And I wanted this to be something that I physically bared with me, which I did for the most part, but until I got to putting into the water and trying to kind of wrangle it, that's when assistance was definitely needed. But yeah, I just felt that the locality of it was just, it was all there. I felt there was not much for me to really impose onto it. I knew what I was doing, and I felt that so did the elements. I literally live just like 10 minutes away from the Broadview Detention Center, and right. Broadview as a whole for me has turned into a space where I can, it's given me a lot of ground, believe it or not. My family now, this is like the first time we actually have a place to kind of call our home since 2016. We moved in there in fall of 2023, and we are really taking advantage of this place because it's surely the first home we have been like very blissfully to own since we moved in 2016. And I just think that all these things really contradict each other, because it's, Broadview has now turned to a place for me where I have really found out who, you know, I am, and from there I've transitioned to Worker Park where now I live currently, but my sister and my mother live back in Broadview still, and it has become a place for them where they have really taken advantage of, and they feel extremely grounded now. Even though my sister will soon move out and my mom will have to find a place, but it has honestly, like, I've heard their perspectives and they really are blessed to be living where they are now. And I just find that, I don't know, it's weird at the same time, but I think I find that, you know, gaining that authority back in a place that was a transition for my father to, before he was deported, to gain that back was honestly something that I am very grateful for, but at the same time it has a lot of reflection that I'm still doing.
1: Yes. And so, Broadview. Yeah. Howie, you have also visited Broadview on multiple occasions. Mm-hmm. You have done projects there. And is definitely an important space here in the Chicagoland area, I would say also in the Midwest, because it's a manifestation of the border here in the Midwest, I would say. And that border with the South, with the Global South, with South America, even though geography here in the U.S. considers Mexico North America, But well, that's a whole different conversation. So yes, I'm talking about the Global South, and there's a relationship in your practices to that Global South, to South America. I want to ask you, what is the place that relationship holds in your practice?
3: Yeah, I think on a national level, again, South Florida being this liminal space between South America and the States, and every time someone comes and visits Miami, they always say, yeah, this doesn't feel like the U.S. And I'm like, yeah, exactly. That's the, like, richness of it. But as far as my family's from Chile, and as far as my relationship to Chile, as I've come into adulthood, I've understood the reasonings behind my parents' migration, and they left towards the later years of the dictatorship, the U.S.-backed dictatorship, and me coming to Chicago to study. I've learned about the history of the Chicago Boys, who were a group of economists based out of UChicago who worked with Kissinger and Milton Friedman and these architects of neoliberalism, and used Chile, in their words, as a laboratory to test these economic policies. And this is a history that I've only come to know here, being in a university in Chicago, and understanding that those economists played a role in the reasonings behind my parents' migration. So it's very contradictory, and even, I guess, relating it to small moments of, like, collective experience. I remember going to soccer games with and watching the Chilean national team play, and during the national anthem, the music cuts, and there's a verse that the people keep on singing. And as a kid, I never really understood why the music would cut in the middle of people singing. But now that I've, later on, my mom explained to me that, yeah, that national anthem, that verse was cut out during the dictatorship, and but the people keep on singing it. And so those are, like, the glimmers of how sports and collective experience can hold memory, and is passed down from generation to generation. Yes. And
1: it's passed on communally.
3: Yeah. Yeah. It's not an individual project. Right. It's a generational project. And yeah, I think Chilean American history or identity is still under construction, because a lot of the immigrants that left Chile went to Europe or Australia, and the Chilean American population here is very small compared to Mexican American. Yes. Or so it's not as well defined, and so I'm finding that relationship to those histories from the South through, yeah, these small glimmers of someone mentioning the Chicago Boys or those soccer games. And
1: yes,
3: yeah,
1: yeah, uncovering that communal aspect of the project of an identity, you bring oftentimes communal elements to your practices. So Christian, you once did a communal meal as a fine art piece called Hijos Míos, Cristian y Miranda, Su Papi. Could you please elaborate on that piece, not only about the meal that you prepared, but also the elements that were arranged in the table?
2: Yeah. So this meal happened during lunchtime of my class, of my intermediate sculpture class. And all the elements that are on the table were all elements of my home. I basically kind of almost gutted my room completely and brought everything from my tapestries to my photographs to my grandparents' like watches and their memorabilia to keys of my house. I brought my dinner plates. I brought the pots of my house, the cups of my house, everything on that table from toys that I grew up with as a child to black belt testing, belts and awards and different things that I've just collected over the years that I just feel hold a lot of energy and a lot of nostalgia. I decided to bring those and adorn the table with them. The meal that I made was with the seeds and specifically pinto beans and guajillo chiles that my father would send us from Mexico. He, because of our extremely complex relationship, we don't really send messages to each other. We don't really call each other, probably just on Christmas and my birthday, and occasionally Thanksgiving is when we'll call. And because of that, I also don't really receive many gifts, not even on Christmas or my birthday. But occasionally, annually, he'll send me like a 50-pound bag with my grandmother when she comes to visit of pinto beans and like a brick of guajillo chiles. Mm-hmm. And he'll write messages on it. And the message that he wrote on the pinto beans was the last package that I received from him, which said, "Hijos míos, Christian y Miranda, su papi." And then there was also another message that was written on the guajillo, but funny enough, that was even written from him. That was written from a wife of his that he even told me that he had. Yes. So, yeah, for this lunch, I wanted to take time to create a meal. I mean, this was came before the Border Bridge piece, and this meal, I really was reflecting heavily on my relationship because of the 100-month anniversary, and I knew that was coming up, and there was kind of like this like scarcity mindset that I kind of like, I don't know, it was like a kind of like a clock just ticked in my head where like, wow, 100 months just passed, I'm in college, and everything was just kind of flooding me then, and I was like, you know, these beans and these chiles come from a place where I feel it's almost just like food for a dog. It's just kind of just like placed outside, and there's really no, yeah, I mean, although, yes, it's like, you know, food for my tummy, and I'm very grateful for it, but I hear him, you know, it's just other personal stuff where he's, you know, willing to spend money on, you know, his own, his own personal pleasure, if that's through rodeos, or if that's through,
1: right,
2: his now wife and things like that. But, yeah, I kind of took this class, as like an initiative to make, you know, lemonade with lemons. And, I then also kind of created a writing that was just another reflection on kind of almost just an invitation to my father to see if he can make the dinner. Yes. Even though I knew that it was all just made up, I was just making these invitations, even like that I just knew were never going to be fulfilled. And just felt like, you know, that's just how I kind of was understanding these gifts that, you know, they'll never be able to like fully fulfill what was there. But, yeah.
1: Yes. But then you found a place in bringing people together around a table and feeding them, and how you also once did a curanto, which is a dish traditional to Chile composed of seafood and potatoes, which is wrapped in pangue. It's very similar to the Mexican barbacoa or the Andean pachamanca. And so this communal element that you're bringing, you're going to be transforming it from food into another communal event, which is sports. And so this all brings me to the matter of today, which is that you will both be part of the 21.

0: Folklore creatures of a Nahual Pichuin, who are shape-shifting creatures, and they source these ice buckets from a tower aforementioned, and thinking about reappropriation and when that line between utility and play gets blurred. And yeah, it's a participatory act. It's a collaborative act of playing soccer in a time where soccer is sort of central to international politics, and invoking those histories of activism into a game that reclaim space.
1: And could we have more of the specifics about the objects that will appear in the performance?
0: Yeah, it'll be ice buckets as soccer balls, as effigies, and bed sheets created into a net for a soccer net, as well as jerseys that are screen printed, where these creatures are screen printed, and both teams will be those myths playing against each other.
1: Right. And so that mythical component that you're bringing to this performance is something I think new in your practice, at least explicitly. I don't know if beforehand you were thinking about it implicitly. And so you're mentioning these two myths from opposing sides of the continent, Nahual and Pichuin, Nahual being a mythical creature from the Mexica folklore, while Pichuin being from the Mapuche. They are shape-shifting creatures, as you mentioned, and there's also a relationship from football to pits, which was a Mesoamerican ball game that the Mayas used to play, also had ritualistic and mythic connotations. Please tell us more about the decision to bring myth into this performance and to find the relevancy of myth in your practice.
0: I think it's a boomerang effect. I think we see so much myth in popular culture or even politics, and it's also a tool for subversion. And yeah, it's almost like a pragmatic strategy to create this mythical story around these objects and these creatures, and letting the participants draw their own conclusions and make their own imaginations flourish, or sort of question how these objects were acquired. And yeah, it's a stand-in
1: Right.
0: for other tactics.
1: And so, in the contemporary art discussion, many would argue that myth serves oftentimes as a form of escapism. Do you have something to say about this?
0: I think, yeah, I guess I haven't been in those conversations, but in this case, we're trying to tie myth into a very real, material conversation of soccer and ice buckets. And when those go hand in hand, it's not an escapism, but more of a, injection into a conversation in a different perspective. I think it sort of takes the detour of traditional conversations around FIFA or the World Cup, or even ICE, and lets it be

0: this conversation that can be malleable and fluid.
1: Right. And talking about the fluidity and the malleability of that conversation, there are some dangers inherent to myth and also to football as phenomena that can be instrumentalized politically very easily. In the case of football, we have had throughout its history hooliganism and ultra teams, which are nationalistic teams, either from the far left or the far right, oftentimes violent. And in the case of myth, we also had cases such as Julius Evola, the Nazi writer, who oftentimes did references to Roman and Greek mythology. I would like to ask you now, how are you approaching football, and how are you also approaching that fluidity and malleability and the dangers of football in this performance? Because, again, football is perhaps the most popular sport in the world, and it's oftentimes called the sport of the people. But then we have those cases of corruption, of mafia within the politics of football. Please.
0: Yeah, I think more about it. I think to surrender these aspects of myth and sports, or football in this case, to those dangerous sectors of society is, yeah, it's a surrendering. I think in the same way that art can be used for dangerous means, I mean, we can look towards the Italian futurist and the use of art in fascist movements, but that doesn't negate the fact that art can be a powerful tool to create new conversations and create real change. And so that can also be extended towards football and myth, where yes, they have been used historically for dangerous ends, but it's not a black or white conversation, right. And to negate its positive impacts is disingenuous, and we're trying to shift that conversation towards how it can be utilized for positive means. And yeah, I think the setting of an art institution can be that experimental space.
1: Yes, and let's finish with that. So you're bringing football into an art institution, which is not that common, especially here in the United States, I would argue. There are some cases, but they are very few. And so what do you wish to accomplish with this action in relation to the people who attend, to the MCA specifically, to this art institution?
2: Yeah, what I'm really hoping for is just, I mean, one of the components that I'm really interested in is allowing a space for others to connect through these materials and fostering a space where we allow each other to overlap our worlds. The people who would show up are from all different walks of life. That's what our goal is to have groups from the MCA, the public, our friends and family to enjoy a game, to reflect on the material and to question it, and to have a space to really foster and to give something back is what I'm really inclined to having and fostering.
1: What about you, Howie?
0: I think taking advantage and being almost parasitic towards the space, there it's very limited opportunities where just average, even art students are allowed to show at a museum or an institution. And so this being facilitated by a teen arts program, and that gives us the opportunity to have conversations that otherwise wouldn't be in the main exhibition, even if it's for a day, seeing people take up space in the front of the museum is an image that I'm interested in seeing.
1: Yes.
0: Using that platform that we're given for other means.
1: Right. Well, thank you for today's conversation. Again, the run of play will happen on Saturday, June 20th, from 1 p.m. to 4 p.m. This is an event open to the public. Proceeds will support legal aid and bond funds for ongoing ICE detention center hunger strikes. For more information, you can visit the Teen Creative Agency at the MCA Instagram at TCAATMCA and the MCA's webpage, mcachicago.org. So the performance will take place at which plaza of the MCA?
0: In the very front entrance before the
1: steps. And so this was today's Lumpen Special with the presence of artists Cristian Varela and Javier Viñuela. We had a conversation about their art in which we covered their practices, materiality, locality, communal and food sovereignty aspects, as well as their motivations behind their upcoming performance doing football matches with repurposed objects from the Trump Tower. To take a further look at their art, you can visit their Instagram pages at Cristian_Varela_ and at @JavierViñuela. Thank you for today's conversation. I hope you enjoyed it.
0: Thank you.
2: Thank you.
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6: 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It is Thursday, June 4th, and this is the Live Frequency. We are broadcasting live tonight from Studio A at Co-Prosperity here in the heart of the Bridgeport neighborhood on the south side of Chicago. If you are out there driving down the Dan Ryan, and it's been a day on the expressways today, or sitting in a kitchen in Austin, or listening from a porch in Pilsen, welcome to a very special broadcast. Tonight, we aren't just taking space on the dial. We are celebrating a milestone. This year marks a full decade of Lumpen Radio on the airwaves. 10 years of low-power, high-amplitude community radio, amplifying the misfits, the outsiders, the activists, and the artists who give this city its soul. 10 years of keeping the public airwaves genuinely public. People say that Chicago is a city built on muscle, concrete, and steel, and that's true. But long before the concrete was poured and long after the steel mills cooled, this city was and always will be built on stories. We are a city of neighborhoods, and every neighborhood has a rhythm. Every block has a cadence. And tonight, for the next 3 hours, we have gathered the architects of that rhythm into one room to kick off the next decade of sound. Tonight is a rare alignment. We are bringing together four of the most vital foundational literary voices this city and this state have ever produced. These are our laureates. Later this evening, we're going to hear the words, the verse, delivered live and direct. But before the poetry happens, we're going to sit down for an expansive, unrestricted roundtable conversation about the vision. What does it mean to carry the title of a laureate? What does it mean to be tasked with capturing the collective soul of a city like Chicago? Tonight in the gallery, we have Mark Turcotte, a proud member of the Turtle Mountain Band of Anishinaabe, a man who spent 15 years traveling the country before landing in Chicago in 1993, finding his creative anchor here, and eventually being named the sixth Illinois Poet Laureate. We have Maida Del Valle, a daughter of the South Side, a pioneer who took Chicago's rhythm to New York's New Eurekan Cafe, became the youngest National Poetry Slam champion in history, brought her fire to Broadway's Deaf Poetry Jam, and currently serves as our newly appointed Chicago Poet Laureate. We have Avery R. Young, born and bred on the West Side. West Side? An interdisciplinary preacher, a Cave Canem fellow, the leader of the Deacon Board, a visual artist who treats our streets as galleries with the Floating Museum, and fresh off the world premiere of his debut opera, Sophronia, at the Lyric Opera. Avery served as our city's very first inaugural Chicago Poet Laureate. Now, our fourth guest, a literal titan of American letters, former Illinois Poet Laureate Angela Jackson, Mama Angela Jackson, could not be with us in the gallery tonight, but Ms. Jackson's presence is foundational to everything we are doing here. I sat with her, and even though she couldn't be here tonight, we will be sharing some of our conversation to open up our performance block later tonight, ensuring that Mama Angela Jackson will be in the building. If you know the history of Chicago literature, you know that none of these four artists arrived here by accident. There is a deep, unbroken lineage. When you look at Angela Jackson, you are looking at the living history of the Organization of Black American Culture, the OBAC, or the OBAC, Writers Workshop, the late 60s collective that revolutionized black letters on the South Side. When you look at Mark Turcotte, you are looking at a poet who, back in the summer of 1993, I was there, won the very first Gwendolyn Brooks Open Mic Award and was personally chosen by Ms. Brooks as a significant Illinois poet. And when you look at Avery and Maida, you are looking at the direct descendants of that exact same lineage, artists who took the torch from Gwendolyn Brooks and Margaret Walker and carried it into the slam era, into hip-hop, into the opera house, and onto the airwaves. So this isn't just a broadcast. This is an archive in motion. We are sitting in the gallery at Co-Prosperity, surrounded by art, looking out at a neighborhood that has seen generations of migration, labor, and culture, struggle, and triumph. This room tonight feels heavy with that history, but it also feels incredibly alive with the future. Here is how we are going to spend our time together from now until 9 o'clock. We are breaking this evening into two distinct movements. For the first part of our show, we are going to engage in the vision. I'll be leading a live collective roundtable with Mark, Maida, and Avery right here in Co-Prosperity. No standard resume questions, no formal lectures. We're going to talk about the sound of the city, the weight of the titles they hold, and what it feels like to create art in a place that is constantly evolving. And we will talk about cultural magic. We will turn the microphones completely over to the poetry. We'll open with our exclusive recorded feature with Angela Jackson, followed by live performances from Mark, Avery, and closing out the night with Maida. So if you are listening at home, thank you. Turn the volume up a little bit. If you're in your car, please be safe on your way to your destination. You are witnessing a gathering of laureates, a meeting of the minds, live on Lumpin' Radio. My name is Mario Smith, and you are listening to a Lumpin' Radio special, The Live Frequency, Bursts and Vision, on WLPNLP 105.5 FM Chicago. Celebrating 10 years of low power to the people. Are we ready? We begin with Mama Angela Jackson.

0: Mama Angela, I want to ask you about the organization of Black American culture. And I'm asking in the context of when I first started doing poetry, we were part of a collective in Wicker Park. I know that Avery and Maida and Mark have been part of different collectives. You were part of something with Gwendolyn Brooks and Dr. Mahubuti. What was it like when you joined OBAC, and how did that, what was the effect of being in that organization on your writing? How did it help or hurt?
1: Now, Gwendolyn Brooks was not inside the organization. She was like the queen mother to Obasi. She was much revered by all of the members and a mentor to the members, especially members that she was close to, like Haki and Carolyn and Rhonda Davis and Walter Bradford, those she was very close to. The founding members of OBAC were Haki and Carolyn and Jahari Amini and Walter Bradford and some others whose names don't come to me right away. Carlos Wimberly. I was not a founding member. I came to OBAC in October of 1969, and Obasi was founded in 67. And I came in 69. I became an official member in 1970 because I came steadily for many months and proved myself. I was the youngest in Obasi for many young. And it happened that I went from being the youngest to the oldest member of Obasi. The thing about Obasi was that it was a critical environment where people asked questions of your work to see not only was it black enough, but also was it good. We asked questions to make the work better. And people didn't just say you're good, you had to prove it.
0: I think about your work, stuff like Voodoo Love Magic and all the great pieces that you've written. When you look at those early poems, do you still view poetry as a form of cultural magic or preservation? And how has that perspective shifted over your career?
1: Yes, it does. It is a form of cultural magic and preservation. You can see that from the poem I just read, CeCe Hill. And I'm preserving his name. He was a magician, and I want people to know about him. So I wrote about him, and I was lucky enough to have seen him perform in person.
0: I can only imagine what that was like. I heard enough ZZ Hill in my life, but I never had the pleasure of being able to see him, of course. Chicago is a hub for great writers. Always has been, always will be, in my opinion. When you talk about the city to other people, what, how do you describe the life of a Chicago writer?
1: Chicago has a history of writers. And when you're here, you know you have to live up to a history of writing. You know you have to know about who came before you. And you know you want to leave something for those who will come after you. You want to know about the writers from the Black Arts Movement, and also the writers before the Black Arts Movement, the writers like Gwendolyn Brooks and Even Margaret Walker was a part of the Chicago movement. Margaret Walker and Richard Wright were all part of Chicago's movement.
0: You were the fifth poet laureate, and in this room of poet laureates that are with us, the fifth Illinois poet laureate. Talk about the responsibility of being given that title.
1: Oh, being poet laureate was a responsibility. Had to work hard to bring poetry to the people, to bring poetry that inspired people and got people excited about poetry, and bring poetry that represented everybody. So it was a hard task, but it was worth it because it was an honor.
0: This is the last question, and thank you. You are the greatest. I've always, always, always thought that. You are one of my favorite poets and people ever, ever, ever. You've had the wonderful fortune of being able to see most of this develop in the Chicago writers movement, particularly with Black Chicago writers. And we are now giving those tasks and responsibilities to keep this moving to people like Avery and Maida and many, many others. This has been a unique point of view for you. As you look at it today, how do you see this moving forward, this great writing movement that has began many, many years ago?
1: You know what? Right now, I am doing a poetry workshop for the Guild. And not only do I see Avery and Maida, I see the poets in this poetry workshop. They are knocking it out the park. I can't tell them how good they are because they are that good. It's amazing.
0: We gonna be okay, huh?
1: Yeah, we'll be okay. We will be okay.
0: Thank you.
1: Thank you.
0: Welcome back, everybody. It's WLPNOP Chicago, 105.5 FM Lumpin' Radio. Thank you for listening to us wherever you are on lumpinradio.com. And if you're watching us on lumpin.tv, thank you very much as well. This is the live frequency, verse and vision. We just heard from perhaps the greatest living poet that I know, Mama Angela Jackson. Can we please give her a nice round of applause? All right, it is time for our conversation with our poets laureate, as I was told by Mark Turcotte, the proper way to pluralize that. We have Mark Turcotte, Avery R. Young, and Maida DeValle. Welcome, everybody.
2: Yay.
3: Yay.
0: Yeah, here we go. All right, for full disclosure, these are our friends of mine. So I will try to take the fact that I am friends with them out of it so that this doesn't sound like our normal conversation sound, which have nothing to do with poetry at all. but I want to start with Mark, and I want to talk about the spring of 93, if we can. You had been traveling and had been on the road for a minute, and then you come to Chicago, you dive almost immediately into the poetry scene here. What was it about Chicago's energy at that specific moment that made a traveler say, okay, this is where I want to set my feet down and write?
4: Can you hear me okay? Is this thing on? Is this thing on? Is this thing right? I actually arrived in the winter of 92, 93, and was just passing through. I'd been to bury my estranged father at Turtle Mountain Reservation in North Dakota, and I had this beat up little station wagon that he left behind, and I was going to drive it to Michigan to give it to a nephew of mine. And Closer? Okay, sorry. Yeah. I'm used to being told to get off the mic rather than on the mic. But anyway, I stopped to visit an old friend here in the city, the poet Suzanne Frank, some of you might know, and hung out, you know, stayed, visited her for a couple days, and then she kind of tricked me into like remodeling her basement, staying in the city for like a month, and then took me out to all the venues, and I started getting hooked right away, and she knew that was the thing I needed, because I wasn't really passing through Chicago considering that I was going to stay. But after hitting some of these venues, I just got that bug, you know, and I was like, wow, there's a world where people stand on stages in front of other people and read poetry, you know, and it's on purpose, and it's okay, you know. And so I decided, man, I'm going to change my life, and I'm going to move to Chicago. And then it was, you know, that spring, and then in June, I think the first one was on June 7, the first.
3: I think that's right, yeah.
4: You know, I was a part of a cattle call. There were like 88 readers, you know, who got called. You know, they signed up and they just cut it off because they had so many, if you remember, right?
3: Mm-hmm.
4: And they, you know, they all did their thing. I was number 13 on the list. And at the end of the night, everybody got a little ballot to vote. And that's how it all started for me. You know, that's how it all started. That's the first time I met Gwendolyn. She was sitting in the audience. And I want to say this. On Lumpin' Radio is a good place to say this, because it'll be on record, right? Is that she did not write me a check. She handed me a little envelope with five $100 bills in it. And I'll always remember that. And it's really the fact that I won that money gave me an inch, some room to like hang out in Chicago and make some room for myself. So it's real stuff, you know. It's not just like awards and things. It really had really mattered.
3: And if I remember right, because I think my introduction to Gil Complex is like right around the same time, 92, 93, something like that. And I remember, not to gloss over it too much, or to talk about it too much, but I remember seeing her sitting there, and she was like, her posture was perfect. And it was scary because she looked like she was going to admonish everybody if they did not, you know, give her props. And as she does her thing, she hands Mark this envelope, and we're all kind of like, ooh, Gwendolyn Brooks is here, and she has this envelope full of money. And Mark killed it. I can't remember the name. What was the name of the poem? Do you remember?
4: It's called Recognize Stepfather. It's in my first book, The Feathered Heart. And, you know, the great thing, she sat through like 88 poems, you know, and then everything else had happened, right? They had to run down to the quick copy and make a bunch of copies of the ballot with everybody's name handwritten on it, and then you were allowed to check one name as, you know, at the end of the night. But, you know, I was just talking to somebody today about, you know, how we have this narrative about Gwendolyn being this, like, lion of a human being, you know, the kindest, most amazing person in the world. But what we forget sometimes, she was scary as shit.
3: She was
4: in good ways. You know, she's, you know, as many times as she ever made me feel great about myself, that was amazing. But what I really needed was a couple of times that she just kind of scolded me and put me in my sort of my mental poetry place. And it was good for me on both ends. So she was what she needed to be in the moment, you know, not this sort of, oh, you know, what a saint or whatever. I mean, she was all those things, but she was also everything she needed to be in the grit, you know, in the moment.
3: I Avery, I'm not even going to mention it. You already remember it so well. Where she... Okay, real quick, before I turn this over to Avery. So there's a poetry reading at the South Shore Country Club, now the South Shore, the Chicago Cultural Center, whatever the name of it is. It's always the country club. If you know, you know. I'm hosting this show. That's when I had hair. I had on my suit. I'm killing it. Do you understand, Chicago? I'm killing it. Avery's in the audience, and he's sitting next to Gwendolyn Brooks. I hadn't met her yet, but I had seen her when she did the thing with Mark and many times at the Gil Complex. And she's like, you know, Michael Jordan, whatever. And I'm looking, and I'm doing all kinds of just cartwheels and backflips. I'm doing it all, man. I'm like Sammy Davis Jr. And I look at her, and I walk up, and I say, hey, Miss Brooks, how you doing? Something to that effect. And she went, hmm. And I was, my heart went right to my feet. I was like, oh, I'd have messed up. I messed up with the greatest poet ever. And Avery R. Young laughed and laughed and laughed. Oh, he laughed. He laughed for a good 20 minutes. No joke.
2: He would.
3: Oh, it was outstanding.
5: But then I'm mortified because, you know, as the story goes, I hit her with my microphone cord.
3: Yeah, there's that. Yes.
5: And,
3: yes.
5: And Nicole Shields, Ashe, was like, Nicole. You hit Mrs. Brooks with your microphone cord. And I was like mortified.
3: Yeah.
5: Because I spent all this time in her ear laughing really, really loud.
3: Like it's kind of like
5: hit her with, you know, and then they hit her with my microphone cord. I was like, oh my gosh, and I was like, I'm so sorry, I didn't mean to hit you with my microphone cord. She was like, you didn't hit me, baby, and I enjoyed you.
3: Yep,
5: and you can't tell me nothing else in life.
3: So I got the and he got a whole speech about how great he was. Same day.
5: And laughed a little bit more.
3: She told me
5: she enjoyed me.
3: Yes, she did. I was just looking like, wow, that boy, I really messed up. That was a great day. Avery, yeah, when people have the opportunity to hear you perform, they often talk about you blowing the roof off the room and how your voice carries preacher weight.
5: Yeah.
3: What is that sacred space like?
5: Wow, what a question. It doesn't have one answer because sacred space feels different, because sacred space is all about the awareness of energy and the ability to glean what of that energy you need and what you need to kind of block. I just know when I was young and in church and saw the preacher preaching, and I just again thought this dude is some way using his body to share poetry. That poetry being the, you know, the King James. Hey, King James. And then people's response to it was from crying to jumping up and screaming. And I was like, ooh, wee, I want to do that when I grow up. Because speaking of cultural magic, you know, that's my first introduction to it. This thing that a lot of my brown brothers and sisters shared, a language, call it Duende, right? Mm-hmm. Right, which is then that's for me equivalent to what we refer to in church as the Holy Ghost. This means in which your body then becomes vessel for this passage of spirit. And that looks like exaltation of what you could be praising into your bone and or praising out of your bone. Either way it go, I knew whatever they was responding to started with language first. Right? And I thought it was important because I was around black folk who were not necessarily academic people. Right, but was reading this Queen's English or King's English, you know, quite fine. But we get home, it's rich round there, rich round there. Get me this, get me that, right? And in the church, they, for thou who shall love the world shall not. I was like, wow. Okay, you're a potty glot. I with it. But either way of that, all of that boiled out into cultural magic. And or what I thought that I would bring to whatever it is that I believe that I'm doing with poetry, as I also believe the preacher or the black preacher is in essence a beacon for liberation, right?
3: Yeah.
5: If you not, if you, it's at some point in this country, it is illegal for a black person to read. And not only do you figure out this these these and thous, you also then learn to filter it so that your cousin, your friend, your wife, your husband in front of you, you're communicating the thing to them in the language that they know and that they feel.
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5: Block. I just know when I was young and in church and saw the preacher preaching, and I just again saw this dude is some way using his body to share poetry. That poetry being the, you know, the King James. Hey, King James. And then people's response to it was from crying to jumping up and screaming, and I was like, ooh wee, I want to do that when I grow up. Because speaking of cultural magic, you know, that's my first introduction to it. This thing that a lot of my brown brothers and sisters shared, a language, call it Duende, right? Mm-hmm. Right, which is then that's for me equivalent to what we refer to in church as the Holy Ghost. This means in which your body then becomes vessel for this passage of spirit. Mm-hmm. And that looks like exaltation. It, of what you could be praising into your bone and or praising out of your bone. Either way it go, I knew whatever they was responding to started with language first. Mm-hmm. Right? And I thought it was important because I was around black folk who were not necessarily academic people, right? But was reading this Queen's English or King's English, you know, quite fine. But we get home, it's rich round there. Rich round there. Get me this, get me that, right? And in the church, they, for thou who shall love the world shall not. I was like, wow. Okay, you're a polyglot. I with it. But either way of that, all of that boiled out into cultural magic and or what I thought that I would bring to whatever it is that I believe that I'm doing with poetry, as I also believe the preacher or the black preacher is in essence a beacon for liberation, right?
3: Yeah.
5: If you it's at some point in this country, it is illegal for a black person to read. And not only do you figure out these Z's and thous, you also then learn to filter it so that your cousin, your friend, your wife, your husband in front of you, you're communicating the thing to them in the language that they know and that they feel. And to do that requires not just you memorizing or orating a word, it is you then taking your whole body and demonstrating your belief in what you're saying to people, right? I grew up around black folks who sang to each other every Sunday, Pharaoh's army drowned in the Red Sea. So what does that mean? That means executive power is not the absolute power, right? So we tripping on Trump and everybody in this world. But I grew around black folks who basically in that line singing Trump. Well, they ain't saying Trump, but it Pharaoh in this instance would be this executive power that is of no means of good to this chosen group of folk.
3: Yeah.
5: Right?
3: Yeah.
5: And because they said it and believed it, that is what makes that couplet magic. Cause it resonated in me, right? As a young person who really didn't really understand Pharaoh's army drowned in the Red Sea until I saw the movie with Charlton Heston and the folks. Oh, look at them. Oh, that's what y'all singing about. Oh, okay, that part, that part, that part. Oh, okay.
3: I'm not messing with you today.
5: No, I'm just saying. That's it was in the whole movie. It is in the, you know, when you see it in the movie, I mean, when I saw it in the movie, I thought it was, you know, wow, a horse and a man and drowning. But this is what, I'm back. I was just saying that the power in that couplet, because the second part of that couplet is, oh, Mary, don't you tell Martha, not your mom, right, is then, don't worry about that first line, because at that third line or that next stanza, you would be the victor.
3: Right. Mata DeValle.
2: Yes.
3: How you doing? Good to see you.
2: Good to see you.
3: I do have a follow-up favor, but I'll ask after I ask you. You are one of the most South Side human beings I have ever known. And I say that proudly.
2: Oh, thank you. That's the best compliment I've ever gotten. It is, oh, my God.
3: It's kind of ridiculous. We'll talk later. I'm kidding. But your footprint is really out east.
2: Yeah.
3: Or the initial,
2: yes,
3: you know, work, yeah, came with New Eurekan Cafe. Yes. But yeah, you brought the Chicago cadence with you.
2: I did.
3: To New York, and we're talking about cultural magic. Mm-hmm. You're around the heavyweight folk in New York, yeah, particularly at New Eurekan, because, yes, for folks who don't know, if you are from Chicago, New Eurekan Cafe is very much in the lineage of Another Level at Lit-X,
2: yes,
3: Spices,
2: yes,
3: Green Mill,
2: yep,
3: Guild Complex, and any other venue in Chicago where folks were getting together almost clandestine to read, yeah, these great works of art,
2: yeah,
3: and then eventually be seen. Mm-hmm. When we talk about you being the youngest slam champ, mm-hmm, still, because I don't think they do that anymore.
2: They don't.
3: Well, congratulations to you. Look at you. Anymore. You shut it down. So you did so they well, do. They had to stop doing it. They said, we'll never do it again. When you're in those spaces, are you in those spaces with the intention of saying, this is how we do it in Chicago, this is what we do? Or is it more like, this is what I do, and I represent,
2: ooh,
3: the great city of?
2: That's a really great question. I think, I feel that way more now at this point in my trajectory and, you know, in my path. I think early on, that's a great question. I'm thinking of like 21-year-old wet behind the ear Maida, who stepped onto the New Eurekan stage.
3: You were 21?
2: I was 20. Yeah, I was 20. I turned 22 October of 2000. I graduated at 21 and I moved to New York and I turned 22. Won the slam when, and the New Eurekan when I was 22.
3: So maybe the question is, as a 22-year-old Puerto Rican woman in New York City.
2: Yeah, at the
3: Neon. What was that like being on that stage?
2: I mean, I knew I wanted to be on that stage. So
3: tell the story.
2: So when I was 17, I used to, from the ages of like 14 to 19, I was really involved with the organization on the Southwest side of Chicago called the Southwest Youth Collaborative. They were best known for having an incredible program called the University of Hip Hop that was in its infancy when I was with the organization. So it was a group, I was part of a group of young people that helped to ideate and visualize and put that program together. And then I left to college. While I was at the collaborative, there were a couple of organizers who had recently graduated college. They moved to the Southwest side to organize with the collaborative, one of which was Jillian Young Miller, a Puerto Rican woman from Brooklyn. And she gave me a copy of Aloud, the anthology of poetry from the New Eurekan Poets Cafe. And I was like, what do you mean there is a place in the world called the New Eurekan Poets Cafe? Now, being Puerto Rican on the South side, at one point in time, there was a very large, vibrant Puerto Rican community in Inglewood and in Woodlawn, but I grew up in Chicago Lawn, so I was always the only Puerto Rican. And so, you know, going to places like Humboldt Park was like a treat. On the weekends, we used to go up there to, you know, buy verdura and all the ingredients that my mom used to cook, or we would go up for the parade and for the festival in the park. But I didn't really grow up around a lot of Puerto Ricans besides my family, right? So it was mostly mostly Mexican at that time. So she gives me this book, and I was like, I had just, you know, I had started writing poetry, and I was like, I must go to the New Eurekan Poets Cafe. It became like a mecca for me. I was like, I am going to go to the New Eurekan and read a poem one day. So I went to school on the East Coast. My freshman year, we take a weekend trip with a group of people down to New York, and we go to the New Eurekan, and I stepped in on a Friday night during the slam, and I saw Stacey Ann Chin, I saw Roger Bonera Guard, I saw, I think Alex Olson was slamming that night. There was some real heavy, heavy, heavy, heavy hitters on the stage. It was like people who would go on to do some really amazing things in the world of poetry, and I was enthralled. People at school already knew that I was doing poetry, and like, you gotta come back and like, you can do a poem. And I was like, I'm not getting on that stage until I'm good enough to win, is what I said to myself. And so I go back to school, and my senior year, I wrote this whole project. I'm like truncating the story. I wrote some poems for an independent study. The dead week before graduation, I go back to New York, and I spent a couple nights in New York. And I get up on stage, I go for the slam, I watch the slam. They have a tradition at the New Eurekan called the open room, which happens after the Friday night slam. So at about 12:30 at night, the stragglers stay to read poems after the Friday night slam. So I signed up on the list, and I got up and I did a poem, and I got a standing ovation. And so I was like, I'm going to be on the New Eurekan team, I'm going to slam. So I was like, this is the one I want to be on. So that's kind of how that happened. I moved to New York. I was like, and then Felice Bell was hosting at that time, and she goes, who are you? And I was like, I'm from Chicago. I was like, but I go to school in Massachusetts. And she's like, are you coming back? And I was like, don't worry, I'm moving to New York. I'll be back in a couple months. And I did. I came back in October. And I slammed, and I won, and then I slammed again, and I won, and then I slammed again, and I lost, and then I slammed, and I won, and then I slammed, and I won, and then I slammed some more, and I kept winning, and I made it on the team, and then I went to Nationals, and I won Nationals, and then the Eurekan Grand Slam in the same year, the same summer, actually.
3: That's crazy.
2: June and August 2001.
3: So there's a bit of a theme with the three of you in terms of walking into spaces and kind of being like, this is my spot. I'm not speaking for Avery, but like Mark, when he came to Guild Complex, and Maida, when she got to New Eurekan, Avery, we were at a place called Another Level at LitX, Another Level at Literary Explosions, 1570 and a half North Damon, no longer there. It is a holding area for the pizza place upstairs or whatever the heck it is now. And there's a gentleman by the name of Quincy Lanier Gosfield. He of great renown now as the director, he and his husband, of The Shy. Mm-hmm. Quincy was reading poetry with us, and he was making lamps for brandy and all kinds of weird, like, whatever, dude. And Quincy was our guy. That was our guy. Quincy's told us he was leaving to go to Los Angeles to pursue his art, which was directing and making art. And I'm telling you, as he walked up the stairs, Avery came down the stairs. That didn't actually happen, but it appeared like it. That's how it went. Like Quincy's spirit and energy walked away, and Avery brought it all back downstairs to that basement. And the idea of being right place, right time, the energy was perfect, the circumstances are perfect. Not just having Gwendolyn Brooks be there, but Michael Warr is there. You know, they're all, Marvin Tate is there. All these energetic voices in our poet lives, unbeknownst to us, were giving us that, do it, go do it, go do it, read that poem, do it. Mark Turcotte told me, in no uncertain words, you know, why don't you just write a poem? You will win. Just write it. And I'm like, I'm not doing all that. Just want to watch you guys read. One of the great things about what you all do is that, oh, by the way, as a reminder to our audience, this is a community radio station, and we tend to speak freely. If you are offended by the words you heard, you'll be all right. We remind everyone we will not use profanity if we can help it. And thank you.
7: I did it.
3: I know you wondered, man, look, I've been doing this for almost 30 something years. We've all done it.
7: I cuss so much I forget.
2: Pow pow. Pow pow.
3: I've done it. What makes the three of and the four of you, Mama Angela as well, really unique is the way that you do to approach the culture and how you talk to people about the culture in that very unique cadence where everybody gets what you're saying. They don't have to dissect and, well, what did they mean by it? I know exactly what you're saying. Where does that come from? How are you able to shepherd? I'll start with Mark. How are you able to, how do you do that?
4: I have no idea how I do that. But I've been doing it since I can remember. One time I was doing a reading in northern Wisconsin, and I had two little old Native women come up to me afterward and say to me, you know, you sound just like the drums from when I was a little girl when you read, you know. And I was like, God, you're right. I do, you know, because people would ask me, because I came into the scene, you know, not having ever really lived, just visited Chicago. So I was not imbued with Chicagoness at all, unlike these two beautiful people and you. And then Angela, you know, was filled with it. So I came in without that blessing, but I came in with something that I didn't know I had, that I'd been carrying with me for a long, long time. And, you know, I didn't come from a world where people were reading their poems out loud. Mostly I spent my time in a world where you wrote poems in your diary and you didn't tell nobody because you didn't want to get beat up or something, you know, or, you know, or somebody try to beat you up in my case. Back then I was taller and, you know, better looking, you know, so I could take care of myself okay.
3: You still running it, Mark. Yeah. Be cool.
4: The joke is I used to be taller than wide. Now I'm wider than tall, you know. But anyway, when I came into this scene, it was just so vibrant. Like on any given night, you could go to three or four places and hit an open mic. Yeah. And that thriving, active scene was really essential to me learning, like getting a crash course in what it means to stand in front of people and try and move them, you know, with something that moves you, right? And I'm lucky, I think, you know, I grew up every weekend, and sometimes during the middle of the week on the res, people gathered to play music. Sometimes it was fiddle music, you know, on somebody's back porch. Actually, we didn't have porches on the res. Or drum music, you know, at the roundhouse, the round hall at Turtle Mountain. You know, so I just grew up with music constantly. There was just always a rhythm. And then when people sat around and talked and told stories, it had music as well. Oh, so it had music as well. I got a bad habit. I just feel weird about holding a microphone up to my face. Sorry. But that translated and sort of expressed itself. And even I was like, where did that come from? And I did have

0: viewed the scene, you know, that particular scene. And I was older. I was older than you guys, I think, you know, when I was in my early 30s, leaning toward mid-30s when I got into this scene. So I had a lot of life that I wasn't happy with piled up behind me. So stepping into this moment where all of a sudden I was like, wow, I like this part of myself. I like this version of myself. Mm-hmm. You know, I was able to measure it against my entire 20s, where I had a lot of fun, but I didn't get much done, as they say, you know. So it's everything I write about is almost, you know, from my 20s.
1: You just dropped a bar right there. I had a lot of fun and did not get much done for quite some time. You know what, man? I think I've told you this before, Mark, and you said it, and I just want to repeat it. When I first heard you read, and I remember it at the Gill Complex at the Chopin Theater, I said, why does it sound like thunder? And you said the drum, it sounds like when you, the conviction of what you say for me sounds like thunder. It has always drawn me toward you when you read, brother. You're one of my favorites for real. But that sound, you'll hear it tonight. That sound is distinct and it is like this word, you know, this, listen to this word. Mm-hmm. Listen to my story. I've always felt that way. That's interesting that someone told you you sound like the drum. That's very, very interesting.
0: Well, because of my giant skull. That's where the thunder comes from.
1: No.
0: It comes from the, you know, echoing around in my head 4 or 5 times. But when you get into this scene where you got to compete with the cash register and people pouring beers and hollering for beers and or talking back to you and shit.
1: Yeah.
0: I was at Estelle's one night. I started reading my poem, and some woman goes, read slower. And I said, listen faster, you know, like shut up and listen faster, you know. Like it was, you had to project, you had to assert yourself, right?
2: Yeah. At the New Eurekan, Keith Roach used to sit, there was an L-shaped bar. Keith Roach used to sit at the corner, in the darkest corner of the room. And if people would start doing disclaimers before the poem, I just wrote this for... Keith Roach would be in the back with a beer in his hand. Read the goddamn poem! Read the poem! Read the poem! And people were like...
0: Read the gosh darn poem.
2: Yeah! And, you know, and then there was like... Read the goddamn poem! People be like... Oh my! I think people like cried on stage, I imagine. I would have cried. Thank God I never got one of those from him, but...
1: Preamble always.
2: Yeah, the preamble.
1: The show.
2: People be like, I just want to hear about this poem. Be like, read the goddamn poem. The bag, this like disembodied voice of this drunk man from the corner of the room. Oh my
1: That's
2: god.
1: Hilarious.
2: Yeah, you gotta learn how to navigate, deal with all of that.
1: I got 3 minutes left before we get ready to start the reading. I just want to get a quick this flew. I know. And again, thank you all for being here. We really appreciate it. Thank you all for listening at home.
2: Thank you.
1: Much appreciated. We have endured from the time we started thinking about doing this show up to today. I was talking to someone about the last 2 weeks of the current administration and 36 different instances of what the you-know-what happening every day, some multiple in one day. As writers... And this kind of goes into the hip-hop thing, too. Hip-hop, when it was its strongest, around 92, 93, we were coming out of Reagan-era, Bush-era politics. There was something to talk about. In the 60s, 70s, there was something to talk about. Things that would affect people directly, artists, the writers, the voices spoke. We haven't lost that edge, have we? Where the writer is still vital to being able to speak to the people and for the people? Or are we kind of just absorbing these blows and reflect and talking about it in a more of a defensive stance?
3: No. I think we do need to pause with the idea that we speak for people, because I think the whole point about being a writer is that you are saying you're sharing a thing that you experience, and then there are people who

0: connect to that experience for whatever reason or the other. But even then, they would have their way of saying it, you know. I think the greatest thing that a poet can do is what Baba Gil taught us, you know, would say something and then the person listening go, I wish I could say it like that. Right? That's, to me, the greatest thing a poet gets to do is say something that what somebody would say, well, I wish that came or could come.
1: I wish I would have wrote that.
0: So, but speaking to people is what the poet is doing. And we're, I think there's so many volumes poets represent. There are those who are just like, I think about Baba Joffrey all the time and how boisterous he was and the way he rolled the R's and all of those things that he did. But then I also think about like Mama Maria McCrae, who knew how to project, but if you're listening or reading her poetry, it's really soft and
1: super soft,
0: beautiful,
1: yes,
0: and flowery, you know. And I mean, you know, and she would know how to project. And then you have poets who speak just as soft as they write. So I think, to my point, is I don't think poets have lost their edge. I just think there's so many different avenues where people can have edge, and it's not necessarily poetry then that they use with that platform, right? So people have edge on TikTok every day, but it's not necessarily I'm going on TikTok to read my poems, right? Or read a poem on TikTok. I'm going to express myself, and there's, for me, a great distinction between expressing oneself and crafting a poem. Me telling somebody I am sad, to me, is not a poem. It's just me saying, expressing I'm sad. Now, if I take language and paint a picture of sadness, that's the poem.
1: There it is. I'm sorry, you got me.
0: I was trying not to.
1: Oh no, no, no. I was enthralled, brother. I was in the thing. Thank you guys.
0: No, thank you.
1: Y'all are amazing.
2: Thank you.
1: Y'all are amazing.
0: Thanks,
1: y'all are
0: Mario.
1: Amazing. Ladies and gentlemen, Mark Turcott, Avery R. Young, and Maida DeValle. So, allow me, and also let's thank our Lumpin' Radio staff for working this out tonight. We are live at Co-Prosperity here in the heart of Bridgeport, and today's Lumpin' Radio special, The Live Frequency Verse and Vision, is brought to you in part by Time and a Half Books, who are not just located in Ravenswood, they're also here in the building. 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Welcome back, everybody. It's WLPNOP Chicago, 105.5 FM Lumpin' Radio. 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And you can go to Time and a Half Books as well, 4839 North Damon Avenue. It is time now for the poetry portion of our evening. If we can all kind of get up for a moment so we can make sure everyone can see our very first poet. One more time for our poets laureate. There is no proper introduction. There's nothing I'm going to be able to say at all. Nothing. Ladies and gentlemen, Mama Angela Jackson.
2: I'm going to begin with one of everybody's favorite poems, My Mother, My Father, My Brother, and Lord, and me. It's a very old poem, but it's never old. In my father's garden, anyway, and how. My mother does work in my father's garden. This afternoon, without wind of September and heat, the monkey cigar tree, once struck by lightning, grows anyway and how. Its roots have begun again to be at an awkward height, and this afternoon of lazy sun bloomed in heat, the tree bends and touches the greens and squash in my father's garden, begun from brick and rocks. We thought the only thing that would grow in this city would be broken glass. On vacant lot and faith shovel, my father planted anyway and how. He set his task and grew his greens too close, like people in tenement rooms. And my cousin fixed the seeds that opened cramped yellow, transplanted them in sun and soil and air. Her hands are whiskey and kindness like herself. My father's garden grew. He never knew my cousin sharing her healing care. Now, ready for evening, my mother does work in my father's garden. The monkey cigar tree, my brother smoked salt things that grew from it, pop magic in their heads once, grows again and bends and touches the greens, the squash, the beans. And my mother bends and touches like tree shadow, her orange dress signals sun to set. My father's planting sprawls, thick-limbed and sound. Tomorrow, some stranger will pass and ask, how did he break this unfriendly ground? I can read one more. There's a great blues singer and soul singer named ZZ Hill. And he was very popular at a certain time. A lot of people didn't know about him, but a lot of people did. And he did Cheating in the Next Room and Down Home Blues. You remember those?
3: Yeah. Yes, ma'am.
2: Yeah, okay. Well, he was an old favorite. One night we had the opportunity to go and see him on the west side. One night, ZZ Hill sang at the club Tupelo. The night ZZ Hill sang at the club Tupelo on the west side of Chicago, he was built like a heavyweight boxer in a tailored suit, bathed in a soft blue light, like the only thing to see in that darkened space where blues people came to turn a tear into a holler, then a cry of joy and exultation. The women lined up to kiss ZZ Hill, or at least shake his hand. But with a turn of his hand, he waved them away. They couldn't hide disappointment, but that's the way love treats a woman sometimes. He kept on singing, boxing the air, those songs about promise, regret, and living it turning our hearts tough like the voice got turpentine in it. Do you know how ZZ Hill died? In his driveway, laid out under a bright midnight moon, like heaven opened its refrigerator door. The neighbors watched from their windows. Wasn't he on stage whispering about how falling down drunk he was, disgraceful, dead drunk. He was, in truth, gone from a heart attack at 49, that fast, that young, leaving our hearts knocked out in some down home blues.
1: Mama Angela Jackson, we owe a lot to her. So can we please give her another round of applause? Ladies and gentlemen, the 6th Illinois Poet Laureate, Mark Turcotte.
3: Thanks. There's birds in the room. Is that okay? Am I close enough to the... Got a smart-ass text from my son. Eat the microphone, Dad, he said. You know. Thanks, son. And as long as I'm on that subject, just because I want to say it, this afternoon in Bayfield, Wisconsin on Lake Superior, my son Ezra, his adorable sweetheart wife, Ersa, and their almost three-year-old son, Erlaz, my first and only grandchild so far, are all listening in, or watching, actually. So hello to all of you. Welcome to Chicago. I think about the first time I was lucky enough that as I was breaking into the scene, Michael Warr, who was this sort of deceptive, devious conductor and orchestrator of poets in the scene, he hooked me up with Angela a couple times to read together. And the first time we read together, I won't say where it was, but it was kind of a formal, like, little setting. And she and I were both sitting there kind of just grousing about, boy, this is precious, you know, la, la, la. But then, stupidly, he had me read second. So I had to sit there and listen to her read a poem, and I thought, holy geez, holy darn it. You know, I'm gonna have to follow that, Angela, now I'm following as Laureate, and, you know, there's a legacy here that I'm trying to live up to really, really hard, and it's killing me. It's wearing me down. I just realized the other day I've done over 70 public-facing engagements since July 1 of last summer, and I love it, but I'm old, too, you know. You should never be doing more engagements than your age, you know. Yeah. So, After Hours Magazine, I let them put a couple of my poems that aren't in books and stuff into a special, you know, into an issue that they did back in 2019. I'm going to read a couple of these because I rarely read these pieces, and so I want to do a little bit of that. But because, you know, Mario had to mention the thunder, you know, no pressure in that. I do want to read this. This is a poem about being a kid on the rez. As a child, I danced to the heartful, savage rhythms of the native, the American, Indian, in the round hall, in the greasy light of kerosene lamps. As a child, I danced among the long, jangled legs of the men, down beside the whispering moccasin women in close circles around the old ones who sat at the drum, their heads tossed, backs arched in ancient prayer. As a child, I danced away from the fist. I danced toward the rhythms of life. I danced into dreams, into the sound of flies buzzing, a deer advancing, clinging to the forest wall, the old red woman rocking in her tattered shawl, the young women already bent, breasts drooping to the mouths of their sons and daughters. While the heat hung heavy on the tips of our tongues, and the sun burned the sky black, and the moon made us all silvery blue, and all of the night sounds folded together with the buzzing in our heads, becoming a chant of ghosts of Crazy Horse and Wovoka and all the endless others, snaking through the weaving through the trees like beams of ribbons of light, singing, "We shall live again, we shall live again," until the sun and the sun and the sun and I awaken, still a child, still dancing toward the rhythms of life. Thanks. Yeah. I've been spending this first year doing my best to honor the legacy that Gwendolyn and Kevin Stein and Angela Jackson, you know, left in my wake, and also honoring my own past and you know, those early days in Chicago, and I mean, just making sure to honor these things as best I can, because that's mostly what this is about for me. Not about me. It's about what I've been offered, the opportunity I've been offered. And I've been doing my best. I'm trying really hard. But I also wanted tonight read a couple of things that are also about honoring. Chicago lost the amazing Tony Fitzpatrick back in October. And I wrote this poem in 2016 to honor my friend Jim Harrison when he passed away. And so I'd like to read it for both of them tonight, because I was reading it one night and I thought, it sounds like I'm reading about Tony in this poem. These were two giants, you know. It's called Autumn Door. Have we, whether a step just within or just without, finally arrived here to linger, maybe never pass, only dwell between our own autumn and the autumn we have made of memory, the autumn of time and one timeless, within the deep and smoky season where so many things have gathered now to await our grieving, our letting go of everything gone. Listen to us, rattle laughter of leaves, throaty lowing of white pines and lean. Gone our father, mother's hazel eyes. Gone our little brother in the murky river. Gone big sister sticking out her tongue. Gone our child in the slanted, startled sky. Gone those lovers. Gone our winding way. Gone the mad woodsman scribbler, old trickster, boy, wolf, bird. And then the thin and blurry season where so many things have gathered now to await our return, our reawaking of everything that remains. Look at us, a flash of something like ourselves, our once leaping selves, abandoned to joy. Still our mother, father's, father's hoarse chuckle, still our little brother of the splashing river, still big sister sticking out her tongue, our child startled by the sky, still those lovers, still so many days left to us, still the mad woodsman poeteer, old trickster, boy, wolf, bird, we could fly. Don't you remember? We plunged into the brittle, paused between soar and dive. We curled up and sprung, hung like breath in the air, and we lingered there, maybe never passed, un and also born, wombed in space. Thanks. My mother would have been, in December, she would have been 110. This is for Dorothea. It's about everybody. I'm sure some of you in the room have experienced this. Some of you will. I was lucky that I got to experience this with my mother, taking my turn at being her parent. In the still depths of my mother's bedroom, I sit on a low wooden stool before her feet, nose slightly stung with a faint scent of urine. At 91, nearly broken in half, she counts on the kindness of her daughter for weekly sponge baths in lukewarm water, but knows she is not really clean, that she smells old. She looks forward to my visits, for I am her son who gently spreads open her knotted toes. I am her son who soaps the rag and washes her hard legs from the knees down, never higher, who cradles and scrubs her rough heels and towels them dry, patting and polishing them dry. I am her baby child with fingers strong enough to squeeze the clippers through the thick nails that curve and grow so meanly into her skin. She winces and sighs as the 10 tiny hooves crack and shatter between the blades as they, in sharp flakes, drop to the floor, going tick, tick. I am her son who holds his breath, watery eyes blinking, who heats the lilac lotion between his palms before smearing it between her toes and across her soles, who pushes it up to her knees, never higher, who blows his breath on her skin, a light cooling breeze, watches her face break into a flower as she becomes drowsy, drowsy orchard of better days, her fragrance earthy as the roots of trees. I am her son who lingers and sniffs and listens to her chuckle as she remembers how once she was a garden of endless time. She looks straight down at her dangling feet, the toes that, even when she seems to walk, never quite touch the floor, and she almost sings out to me, "Oh, we used to dance, your father and me, his hand low on my back, and he would swing, those times when he was so nice to me." She sways in and out of the memory, head nodding on the folds of her neck. I am her son who eases her onto her pillow and smooths his hand through her brittle hair, who covers her with the pale blue blanket, who turns off the lamp and sits on the edge of the bed and listens to her snoring. I am her son who grips her chilly hand in the dimness, whose fingertips trace the flimsy veins her heart struggles to fill. I am her son who never prays, who, her son, who has sometimes betrayed her, and who sometimes worships at her feet. Thanks. Thank you. Yeah. Don't worry, Mario. I was going to do one more. Yeah. Sorry. I understand. You got a wild bunch here to control. You're doing good. Get your spurs on, buddy. One day I was gonna write a poem. There's this famous poem called "The Colonel" by Carolyn Forché, and it's about a moment which often, you know, I don't know. You'll have to go read the poem. I don't want to talk too much about the poem. It's a good poem, but it begins with the line, "What you've heard is true." And I decided I wanted to write a poem that begins with the line, "What you have heard is not true." Sorry. "What you have heard is not true. I was not grown in the sagging belly of a buffalo. It's nearly impossible for a man to be grown that way. As I vaguely remember it now, I crawled out of the tip of a very effective and angry penis. I did not spend most of my early years ducking fists and axe blades. I mean, what sort of childhood would that be? I had plenty of time in between for playing in the tall grass, screaming. And no, I was not discovered by Don Cristobal Colon. I just happened upon him one day as he polished the nails on his necklace of brown fingers. How I laughed at how surprised he seemed when I said, oops, and dished out his eye with a spoon. Despite ridiculous rumors, I did not slaughter Armstrong Custer, but I know who did, how we all laughed about how surprised he seemed, too. No, I did not live for 6 months straight on a jumbo jar of dill pickles, tequila, and the heated flesh of a Chihuahuan stripper named Alma. No, wait. Yes, I did. But I did not enjoy it. No, wait. Yes, I did. But we did not fall in love. and I did not fall in love with a woman who made with me a singing little buffalo boy, and I did not love them both to ravenous winds and lose them both to ravenous winds. I mean, what sort of man would let that happen? I did not spend the last 6 nights thinking again about all of those things and these things and those things, contemplating the barking end of a pistol. Hell, everyone knows I don't like loud noises, though you might say I've gotten used to the smell of gunpowder. And no, today I'm not okay, but thanks for asking. And thanks to you for being here. Thank you.
1: 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It happens on my regular show. I don't know how to operate a microphone. It's been like 30 years that I've been doing this, and I don't know what I'm doing. 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He is the inaugural Chicago Poet Laureate. He's quite the dancer as well. He is also the shepherd of an amazing, and leader of an amazing band called The Deacon Board, featuring A.B.R. Young, and recently, Sophronia at the Lyric Opera, killed the game. Yeah. Ladies and gentlemen, Avery R. Young.
4: Thank you, Kay. I'm going to do a couple of pieces and give the floor to who you all came to see, which is the lovely Maida Devaye. Thank you, Mark. And thank you, Mama Angela, who is the inspiration for this first piece. It's after Mama Angela's Father's Garden.

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0: Rest at peace. 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I Feel So Laureate. This piece, it's titled, Poems Out My Window. Sing blues, both sinner and saint, all trice from gut of hog, come holidays when Mahalia and or Millie got over a nickel slick man, or a heavy gas bill, or a new lilac dress that Mother Mary could be soft in, smell sweeter than yams, or pound cake with praline glaze. Uncle Little Daddy almost backslid through my window once. Him didn't mean to. It was 1989. And that dang on Soul to Soul's Back to Life had unshape-shifted him into an Alvin Ailey with wings. Mother Mary grabbed him, kept him from becoming eyewitness news. I knew how him feet got so slippery. I old enough to know that was cognac leaping from him breath. Nene being 10 just laughed and copycatted Uncle Little Daddy's backslide into the kitchen where that dang on Soul to Soul was coming from. Nene told them grown-ups snapping peas what her just seen. Nene called it magic, the way Uncle Little Daddy sung and danced all that devilment out him face. Mother Mary called it God.
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0: Y'all weren't ready for that. Ladies and gentlemen, Avery R. Young. Well, Maida. All right. No, I'm kidding. Maida DeValle is a wonder kind. She is an amazing, amazing, amazing, amazing writer. And we are about to witness this right now. Ladies and gentlemen, the current and second Chicago Poet Laureate, Maida A. DeValle.
1: What's up, y'all? Y'all back from church yet? So, need my reading glasses. No se pongan viejas, as my mother says. Don't get old, don't get old. I didn't know what I was gonna read, and then I was sitting here and kind of after the conversation, Mario, you were like, oh, you know, kind of starting in New York and all of that, but I'm gonna read this a couple of older pieces just to kind of give people a sense of what some of the things that make my words dance. So I'll start off with this one. Chicago, circa 1993. Mixtape as Ars Poetica. Back in the days when I was young, I'm not a kid anymore, but some days I sit and wish I was a kid again. Original mix. We'd roll together, me and my people always together, tight-knit like wool sweaters with dreams of making it big in our city or making our city big. Squeezed into the back of an 86 light blue hoopty Honda Civic whose bumper we'd sometimes retrieve a block or two behind us still. The kicker box stuffed into the back trunk, bumping Illmatic and Ready to Die made us feel like we was the shh. On our way to see Common live, before he lost the sense, we'd roll northward, kings and queens of Chicago's south side planet, because anyone who's ever been there knows it's a whole other world cut. People drive past us on Lakeshore Drive, witness to the antics of teens who discovered that weed make weekends with difficult parents easier to stomach. Their scowling brows, taking the pants, sliding off our asses, oversized t-shirts clinging to our shoulders, staring at us like aliens from outer space, reminding us, you're lucky you get to go out at all when I was your age. We'd wave off their admonishments, make out in the back seat while friends drove us to the mall, later hiding hickeys with turtlenecks or trying to twist them off with a cold lipstick top cut. Spray can in one hand, bottle of cheap liquor in the other, backpacks and fat laces. We swore we'd rep the shy for life, carry the rhythm of fat caps, funk, skateboards, and turntables in our hearts forever. I pull my scully with the brim low, pull up my men's size 32 jeans, and bob my head to this, my era of hip-hop. Break. I reminisce on the cipher of familiar faces. Rewind. Hitting up the corner store, we trade our Saturday nights and fake IDs for bags of Swedish fish and Cool Ranch Doritos. Buying cheap bottles of Boone and margarita mix, we'd gather every weekend to let the smoke of hand-rolled J's wander across our faces like clouds across our city's skyline during summer thunderstorms. We'd gather in that cipher, six or seven deep with a deep dish cheese pizza from Palermo's, a 12-pack of icy RC colas, and watch Style Wars or Beach Street, dreaming of days we traveled to New York to bomb train yards like it was still back in the days remix. We were so new school, worshiping anything that anchored our devotion to hip-hop and authenticity. We were in love with a culture that gave us the space to rebel against our parents' blue-collar dreams, in love with music that gave us reason after a few rounds of passing the J, and once the Star Wars tape started to rewind itself in the VCR, we'd roll downtown into the loop with nothing but the clothes we'd racked from Marshalls, the paint we'd racked from True Value, and the names we picked to replace the ones our parents gave us. Scratch, Mila, Biggs, Sleek, Scratch, Pease, Noble, Saitu, Vegas, Scratch, Actor, Sam One, Sleek. We'd sneak into subway tunnels, slink like the rats that claim the underground domains as their own and emerge with paint drip shell toes, cold noses, and fingers turned aqua, black, and pink, then run on the L track suspended above the below zero streets of Chicago. Chicago, wishing we were suspended in time, blessed with the cockiness and certainty of being 16. We believed we ran the city. Scratch before the broken hearts. Scratch before the reality of bills and student loans. Scratch before the reality of Infamil and Pampers. Before the now and later sweetness of our youth, we existed within that cipher of familiar faces with hip-hop as our soundtrack and fear never factored into our futures. Cause back in the days when I was young, I'm not a kid anymore, but some days I sit and wish I was a kid again. Yes. For my mom. I haven't done this one in a while. Mommy's making mambo. Mommy's making mambo in the domain of the Del Valle kitchen. My mother is the dictator. I refer to it as Carmen's culinary queendom. She becomes a cuisine conquistadora, wielding a freshly sharpened knife like a sword above her head. Here, Goya doesn't stand a chance. No prepackaged junk. She is the menu mercenary, the soldier of soul food. You better back the hell up, because mommy's making mambo. She hangs the hats of Iron Chefs off the windowsill like roast duck trophies and laughs at the sight of any edible food item. No meats in the freezer. Poof. Spam and corned beef in a can are transformed into virtual filet mignon. Poof. Rice cooks itself instantly at her command, and beans jump into bubbling pots, shrieking, Carmen, please, please, cook me, master, honor me with your spice. Emeril and Julia Child's mere hamburger flippers in her presence, cause mommy's making mambo. It was there, in my mother's kitchen, that I learned more than just how to cook. It's where I learned the essence of rhythm and power. I learned to dance in that kitchen. Shiny aluminum rice pots clanging like cowbells with metal spoons, cast iron frying pans, the wooden mortar and pestle provided the percussion section, with the radio humming softly in the background. The fall of her steel blade on the wooden cutting board became the clave. The hissing of the pressure cooker harmonized with the sizzling of sofrito and bubbling beans softening in covered pots, and her hands moved faster than mongos and congas during a riff making mofongo con caldo. She would say to me, the way to a man's heart is through his stomach and your hips, so you better learn how to cook, mija. She gave me the secret recipe for ritmo. 2.5 cups of caderas, 1 pound of gyrating pelvis, 1 pinch of pursed lips, 1 tablespoon of shaken shoulders, and 1 generous helping of combine and mix. This is the recipe for ritmo, and now I'm dancing the way my mother cooks. Slow, sultry, spicy, sabrosa, natural, instinctively dripping sweet sweat like fresh leche de coco, spinning as fast as piraguas melt in summertime, Southside heat, dancing with as much kick as cuchifrito and bacalí, standing strong like a morning time bustelo, steamy as pasteles at Christmas, blending my hip-hop y mambo like a piña colada, my mouth watering for music with sabor en cadera, sus down my hips, dulce as Celia's azúcar, con dulzura, I'm cooking with sabor, I'm bailando con sabor, cause mommy's making mambo, mommy's making mambo. Mamucha, come eat, the food's ready. Sometimes I be ignoring my older poems, and I'm like, those are really good. I wrote that? Damn. Okay. Where is my photos? Okay, we're going to read this one.

How's your dad doing? Dying, I want to say. But not right away, so don't worry. It won't be a sudden or unexpected passing. Instead, every day is another small death. Yesterday, we buried raising his arms to put on a sweatshirt and brushing his own teeth. Today, we're having a memorial for forgetting how to sit on the toilet. Last week, we had a novena for how to use a napkin instead of wiping your mouth on your shirt. Currently, we are mourning how to eat a sandwich using both hands. A couple of years ago, we said goodbye to remembering his parents are dead. Today, we're going to see mama y papa because today he's living in Puerto Rico again. Yesterday, he wondered whose house this was. Last week, he was working in Indiana with his brother. This morning, there was a group of people sitting in the empty living room. Tomorrow, he will look at my mother and ask her where his wife is. He likes her cooking. Later today, his brother, who passed 15 years ago, will be here to take him to work. This morning, he looked at me, and in the English he rarely ever spoke, said, "Good morning, I haven't seen you in a long time." Yesterday is today, is the day before yesterday is last year, is tomorrow, today, and there is no now anymore. Every sunrise is really just another one of my father's memories setting into a long night, is another story disappearing into some neural pathway gone, extinct, no more lightning flashes of recognition or remembering.

why you talk like that, or the etymology of where are you really from? Because it's a language of necessity, because it's translating from my father at the Social Security office and my mother having a Reader's Digest subscription for over 30 years, because I grew up on 64th in California, because I went to an Ivy League and clutched onto the South Side, the way a hawk grasps its prey, hunting the hood in my dialect every time I came back home and the homies would say, you sound white right now, like you're not from here no more, because you're so regional, you sound so Chicago, and you speak English so well. How did you learn? Because folks know I'm from where I'm from when I say things like pop and draw the car in Chicago, because I got a lineage of brujas sing-songing their black cat calling conjurations caught on Mayan sizes, because I code switch between magic and academic, because I coño carajo me cago when I feel like it, because Oakland gave me hella even though I never lived there, because que, por qué, que pasó, que pasó, que...

0: and pulls up in front of him. 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I know this time. 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What were we? You, the lake. Always the lake in your eyes and in the laugh rumbling from your chest like a thunderclap. 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The lake in your hands, like swells across skin and the small of back before cresting in my hair. The lake, always azure and aqua, like the colors you use to emblazon your name across the crumbling architecture of the city we both love for everyone to see. I don't hear you anymore, but I see you everywhere, in this city of water, in the sunset, over the water, in the sunrise, over the water, you, the lake, always retreating, always pulling back from the edges of me as if I could ever wash away the tide of you. Thank y'all for coming out tonight. Give it up for Mark and Avery and Mama Angela Jackson.
1: Maida Del Valle, y'all.
2: Okay. I have to do this fast. Well, not that fast.
1: But I have to do this fast. First of all, thank you to everyone who managed to get to us tonight and be part of this live audience at Cope Prosperity. You being here defines the live frequency. So thank you all. Give yourselves a nice round of applause, please. And to the city beautiful, Chicago, take a deep breath and feel the weight of what just happened in this room. We have been sitting in the sacred geometry of Studio A here at Co-Prosperity in Bridgeport. We told you at the 6 o'clock hour that tonight wasn't just a broadcast. We told you it was an archive in motion, a rare alignment, a meeting of minds. And tonight, the poets did exactly what poets are engineered to do. They held up a mirror to the city. They broke the mirror. And then they handed us back the pieces so we could see ourselves more clearly. We want to extend our deepest, most profound gratitude to the architects of tonight's rhythm, to Mama Angela Jackson, whose spirit and voice anchored us from the very first minute, to Mark Turcotte for bringing the quiet, fierce thunder of his journey to these microphones, to Avery R. Young for turning this studio into a sanctuary and reminding us that the West Side always has something to say. And to our newly appointed Chicago Poet Laureate, Maida Del Valle, for closing us out with that unmistakable Southside fire that has traveled the world, but always knows the way back to the crib. 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They specialize in fiction, children's literature, and the very poetry that sustains us. You can find more information at timeandahalfbooks.com. As we prepare to sign off and return you to our regularly scheduled programming, I want to leave you with one final thought. First, thank you, everybody. Thank you. Thank you to our executive producer, Stephanie Manriquez, as well. And to Charlie Garcia as well. We started this evening celebrating a milestone, 10 years of Lumpin' Radio, 10 years of low power, high amplitude, community-led sound on these public airwaves. And as I look around the gallery this evening, smelling the ink on the pages and feeling the vibration still hanging in the microphones, I am reminded that low power doesn't mean weak. It means focused. It means rooted. It means that while the corporate towers downtown are broadcasting to the masses, we are broadcasting to the people. So whether you are pushing

0: The keys and the ignition on what promises to be one of the most memorable days in the history of our expressway system, or if you're turning off the kitchen lights or watching the stars from your porch, thank you for listening. Thank you for protecting these airwaves. Thank you for keeping Chicago stories alive. My name is Mario Smith. This has been The Live Frequency. 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
1: Now, I see you! I'm down on the sea! Oh, Foxy! You made me wanna get up and scream! Foxy! Oh, baby, listen now. I made up my mind. I'm tired of wasting all my precious time. 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

Sí.

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6: This week on the Trump Diaries, Iran shoots down an Apache, Trump's lackeys move to restrict voting and try to stop the post office delivering ballots in blue states, Trump melts down on NBC, Trump's new nominees run into trouble in the Senate, the House refuses to authorize FISA, Trump threatens Iran, but you know, taco, and Trump says, I love the inflation. These are the Trump Diaries. Day 510. Trump claimed the United States and Tehran are within days of a breakthrough clearing the way for talks on a long-term nuclear deal. The statement followed a day of Israeli strikes in Iran and tit-for-tat responses. Trump also said he had called Prime Minister Bibi Netanyahu and persuaded him to halt further military strikes. It is not actually clear the United States and Iran are any closer to an agreement. The Israeli military had launched two waves of airstrikes across Iran, including against that nation's largest petrochemical complex, prompting further retaliation. Netanyahu claimed Iran had tried to, quote, force a new equation by attacking Israel in retaliation for its attacks in Lebanon, calling that situation unbearable. The U.S. Army Apache helicopter went down near the Strait of Hormuz. Both crew members were rescued safely. It is not immediately clear whether the aircraft was brought down by Iranian fire, mechanical failure, or another cause. The United States has used Apaches, Reaper drones, and F-35 jets in its campaign. Iran has shot down about 30 drones, and several American fighter jets have been lost to both hostile and friendly fire. But if confirmed, this would be the first Apache lost in the conflict. Trump's attempt to impose $100,000 fees on employers seeking visas for skilled foreign workers has been ruled an unlawful tax in a scathing federal court decision. Judge Leo T. Sorokin of the Federal District Court for Massachusetts immediately nullified the decree in a withering decision that also called into question the attempt's legal underpinnings. The move is one of a series of xenophobic tactics the Trump administration has tried to use to restrict legal immigration, even in fields where foreign skilled labor has helped address severe shortages. Federal judges have repeatedly found that Trump's efforts to restrict various immigration programs are at odds with federal immigration law as Congress wrote it. In a related story, the Trump administration said it is moving to revoke the citizenship of 17 American citizens accused of fraud, expanding its denaturalization campaign. Officials called it the largest use yet of denaturalization powers, which were rarely used before Trump returned to the White House last year. From 1990 to 2017, the DOJ filed an average of just 11 denaturalization cases a year. Federal law does allow the government to seek denaturalization of foreign-born citizens accused of obtaining citizenship through fraud. The process, however, is long, complex, rare, and slow. Trump denied he ever promised not to start a war while defending his four-month war with Iran that he launched without congressional approval. Trump said, quote, "I didn't guarantee no war. I didn't promise anything." In fact, as a candidate, Trump explicitly promised, "I'm not going to start a war. I'm going to stop wars." He's told voters, "I will not send you to fight and die in stupid foreign wars that never end." Trump abruptly ended a Meet the Press interview after he was pressed for evidence that the 2020 election and California's primary were rigged. Trump claimed California officials were cheating on the election because ballots were still being counted days after the primary, even though state law allows mail ballots postmarked by election day to be accepted for up to a week. Trump told his interviewer, Kristen Welker, "All I have to do is look and I listen." Welker replied, "That's not evidence." Trump then accused Welker and NBC of being crooked or stupid. Before removing his microphone and walking off the set, Trump said, quote, "A country can never be great with a dishonest press." Day 511, the U.S. launched retaliatory strikes in Iran after a helicopter gunship was shot down. Iran's state TV said explosions and air raid sirens were heard in several cities along the Persian Gulf coast, including Sirte and Qusim, which it said were hit several times. Trump blamed Iran for downing the Apache, saying on social media the U.S. must of necessity respond. The U.S. Central Command said the strikes began at 5 o'clock Eastern. Trump provided no further details on the downing of the helicopter, and Iran did not claim responsibility. Strikes also came as the Israeli military attacked areas across the south of Lebanon. Lebanon has become a major sticking point in efforts to negotiate an end to the war with Iran. Months of fighting have killed more than 3,600 people in Lebanon, 30 in Israel, and an unknown number in Iran. Primaries continued last night in America, where in one of the most consequential results, Graham Platner, a progressive oyster farmer, won the Democratic nomination for Senate. Platner's victory, long expected after Governor Janet Mills suspended her campaign in April, puts him in a general election contest against five-term Republican Senator Susan Collins. Platner has weathered a series of crises in recent weeks, including the revelation that he had a tattoo widely recognized as a Nazi symbol, and a report detailing that women he had dated were counting him acting in disturbing ways. A combat vet, Platner had been open about his mental health struggles. He called some of the reports an attempt to sabotage him. Elsewhere, Lindsey Graham of South Carolina avoided a runoff in his Senate primary. Lieutenant Governor Pamela Yvette and Alan Wilson head to a runoff in the Republican contest for governor. Steve Hilton advanced to the gubernatorial race in California, while in Nevada, the Attorney General Aaron Ford easily won in the Democratic primary. He's taking on Governor Joe Lombardo in November. Trump's choice to lead the DOJ is now facing resistance from Senate Republicans that could derail his confirmation. Attorney General Todd Blanche's ties to a now supposedly defunct $1.8 billion anti-weaponization fund and his handling of the January 6th Capitol riots in particular are major concerns for many Republicans. Senator Tom Tillis of North Carolina could cast the deciding vote. Tillis strongly opposed that fund, even offering an amendment to shift the money to the nation's anti-fraud fund and voting with Democrats to block it. He said Blanche's comments and actions on January 6th, however, are the real circuit breaker. Several Republicans also confronted Blanche behind closed doors last month over that fund and whether or not rioters of January 6th could access taxpayer money. U.S. exports of goods and services rose 2.6% in April to $327 billion. As the war with Iran boosted exports of oil and petroleum products. Imports also rose 2% to $383 billion, driven by electronics for data centers. That narrowed the monthly trade deficit to about $60 billion, down 1.2% from March. Tariffs and supply chain disruption from that war made trade highly volatile. Oil, fertilizer, packaging, and helium have seen huge rises. Importers are now also bracing for possible higher tariffs later this year. Day 512. The United States and Iran traded fresh attacks, pushing the two countries closer to all-out war after Trump vowed to keep military pressure on Tehran to force a peace deal. Iran's foreign ministry said the latest American strikes that made the ceasefire meaningless The American attack began shortly after midnight in Tehran. Trump said strikes would resume the next night if Iran did not yield in negotiations. Iran responded with two waves of attacks on U.S. bases in Kuwait and Bahrain. Kuwait's military said it intercepted hostile targets. Authorities briefly closed that nation's airspace. Iran also claimed it had closed the Strait of Hormuz to all vessels. The U.S. military said the strait remained open. U.S. inflation rose for a third straight month in May as stalled talks to end the war keep Federal Reserve rate cuts on hold. The Consumer Price Index increased 4.2% from a year earlier, up from 2.4% before the Iran war began in February. It is the fastest pace since April 2023. Energy is driving most of the increase. Excluding food and energy, core inflation rose 2.9%, that is down slightly from April, slightly month over month as well. Rising chip demand from the data center boom and a persistent drought that has reduced crop and livestock production, especially beef, has also pushed prices at the grocery store higher. In a bizarre statement, Trump responded to the inflation report saying, quote, "I love the inflation." He called the numbers great. He then claimed prices would fall like a rock when the Iran war he started ends. Prospects for a deal to preserve a warrantless surveillance law before it expires this weekend are dimming after Trump stood by his choice of a close ally for a top intelligence job despite bipartisan opposition. If lawmakers do not act by midnight on Friday, Section 702 of the FISA Act will lapse. Trump administration officials and some Republicans say allowing Section 702 to expire would pose serious security risks, especially as a war continues. Yet, just as a bipartisan coalition appeared close to an extension, Trump named Bill Pulte, his housing chief and a close confidant with no national security background, as the acting director of national intelligence. That drew concern across the spectrum over his lack of qualifications. Day 513. The House has rejected a measure to temporarily renew a statute that underpins the government's cornerstone electronic spying program known as Section 702. Democrats also blocked a similar last-ditch effort in the Senate. The efforts failed due to Trump's insistence upon installing Bill Pulte, a top housing official and close ally who has no intelligence background, as the acting director of national intelligence. Democrats, including those who've been pushing for the spy law's renewal, said they would not pass legislation unless Trump backed down from his pick. Hours after the extension bill failed, Trump said he would instead nominate Jay Clayton, the American attorney in Manhattan, to be the next director of national intelligence. Clayton, who is also a former chairman of the SEC, is unlikely to immediately solve Trump's problems with Congress, though he does have at least a nominal intelligence background. In a series of baffling statements, Trump promised to hit Iran hard again and invade a strategic island, then abruptly called off the attacks. Trump said in a social media post that he changed his mind because progress had been made in peace negotiations. He claimed the discussions, quote, had been brought to the highest level of Iranian leadership and approved. Iran's leadership did not immediately confirm any progress. Earlier this week, Trump also claimed a peace deal was imminent. Trump has also threatened to deploy the U.S. military to take Karg Island in the Persian Gulf, that is the heart of Iran's oil economy. Los Angeles' top federal prosecutor yesterday questioned California's primary results where votes were still being counted. Bill Essley told the far-right Glenn Beck that prosecutors would bring election fraud charges, a pledge that likely broke longstanding Justice Department practice. The remarks by a Trump loyalist reflected the administration's broader push to challenge state control over elections ahead of the midterms. The DOJ has sought voter roll data from most states, sued those that refused, opened a criminal probe into the 2020 results in Fulton County, Georgia, and demanded ballots from Wayne County, Michigan, from the 2024 race. The Postal Service is also considering a rule that would let it withhold mail ballots from states that do not share voter rolls, read blue states, with the federal government. Day 514. The man accused of killing a former Minnesota House Speaker and her husband last year in a targeted political attack pleaded guilty yesterday. A federal prosecutor said they would not seek the death penalty. Vance Belter of Green Isle, Minnesota, told a federal judge he fatally shot Representative Melissa Hartman and her husband Mark during an early morning rampage last June while posing as a police officer. He also targeted other lawmakers. He has also admitted shooting State Senator John Hoffman and his wife Yvette, who survived, with critical injuries. Under the plea deal, Belter pleaded guilty to six counts, including stalking, murder, and using a firearm in a violent crime, and agreed to two life sentences plus 40 years. The deal does not resolve Belter's state charges. These are the Trump Diaries.

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4: 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I'm your host, Tim Zawada of the Boogie Bunsters DJ crew and Star Creature Records. And I'll be with you for the next 2 hours. Got a special guest joining me tonight. We have the band Introverted Funk coming all the way via satellite cable link hookup from Los Angeles, California. Introverted Funk, for those not familiar, is a hot new disco boogie band out of LA, coming off their debut 12-inch EP on Star Creature Vibes Records, Bodies Groove, out this spring. The band is about to leave on a tour with another fabulous band, the Altons, and they're going to be hitting up a lot of the West Coast, Southwest Zone area. So before the takeoff, they're going to join us for 1 hour and play a few cuts that inspired them and their EP, Bodies Groove. So stay tuned. That'll be coming up in about 30 minutes. Until then, we're going to kick it off with some newness from Mia, who has a beautiful Under the Moonlight record out today. We're going to check out a couple tunes from the new Mia record. And we're also going to give you a little taste of Introverted Funk. So we're going to start things off right now with a little Introverted Funk.